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0: Good evening, everyone, and welcome to the 11th episode of Musical Swaray on CIBS. I'm your host, Arpita, and it is wonderful to have you join us once again. Tonight, I'm delighted to be alongside my incredible co-hosts, Aziz, Siddhi, Sanyukta, and Gaurav. Today, we are diving into a topic that touches the heart of every musician and composer working in India. We are exploring the delicate and often exhausting balance between artistic integrity and commercial demands in Indian music industry. This is a conversation that will resonate with artists, producers, music lovers, and anyone who has ever wondered why certain songs sound a particular way. Aziz, shall we begin by addressing the elephant in the room? What exactly do we mean when we talk about artistic integrity versus commercial demands?
1: Thank you, Arpita. And that is an excellent starting point. Artistic integrity refers to a musician or a composer staying true to their original vision. It is about creating music that authentically expresses their emotions, their beliefs, and their creative instincts without compromise. Commercial demands, on the other hand, are the pressures that come from the industry, record labels, producers, and ultimately the market itself. These demands are driven by profit. They're shaped by what focus groups say will sell, what algorithms predict will go viral, and what film stars request, and what producers believe audiences want to hear. The tension between these two forces does influence how music gets made in contemporary India.
2: And this tension is not new, Aziz. It has existed since the very beginning of the film industry. When Bollywood was born in the early 20th century, music was absolutely central to every film. In fact, the music sometimes mattered more than the story itself. But here is the catch. A film studio needed to make money. They needed songs that would keep audiences in their seats. They needed melodies that would be memorable enough that people would hum them outside the cinema and want to buy the records. So right from the start, there was this push and pull between the composer wanting to create something artistically meaningful and the producer wanting to ensure box office success.
3: Let me give you a concrete historical example. Consider the legendary composer Naushad. He was a master of his craft with an incredibly deep understanding of Indian classical music. But when he composed for films, he had to make choices. The director might want a song to be shorter to keep the pacing of the film tight. The lead actress might want her voice to sound a certain way, even if it did not align with what the composer originally imagined. The studio might insist that the song include a particular hook or a repetitive chorus that would make it radio-friendly and commercially viable. These were not artistic choices. These were business decisions imposed on an artist.
4: And the pressure has only intensified in the modern era. Today, we live in an age of instant data and algorithm-driven decision-making. When a film's music gets released on streaming platforms, the studio immediately knows how many times each song was listened to. They can track which regions are responding to which tracks. They can also see which songs went viral on social media. This data becomes incredibly influential. If one particular composition outperforms another, the label will push the composer to make more music that sounds similar. It creates a self-perpetuating cycle where commercial success breeds more commercial homogenization.
0: Let us dig deeper into how this actually plays out in the composition process.
2: Well, Arpita, the process has become remarkably formula-based. A composer receives a brief from the director. The brief might say something like, we need an upbeat dance number for the second act that will appeal to the younger urban demographic and generate at least 1 million streams in the first week. Suddenly, the composer is not thinking about musical innovation or artistic expression. They are thinking about demographics and streaming metrics. They will naturally gravitate towards production choices that they knew had worked in the past. They will use drum patterns that have already proved popular. They will structure the song in a way that matches successful templates from previous hits.
1: This is why many modern Bollywood songs sound remarkably similar. It is not because composers have run out of ideas. It is because they are operating within incredibly tight commercial constraints. They know that a particular synth sound, a particular vocal arrangement, a particular lyrical theme has historically performed well with audiences. So they need to replicate it. It's not malicious, it's pragmatic. But it comes at a cost. The cost is innovation. The cost is the unexpected. The cost is the song that challenges the listener rather than simply comforts them with familiarity.
3: And there is another layer to this that we cannot ignore. The star system. Bollywood is built on the charisma and commercial value of film stars. So when a music director composes a song, they have to keep in mind the particular vocal capabilities and the image of the lead actor or actress.
4: I agree, Sanyukta. The star system creates the most damaging artistic compromise. Consider a famous playback singer. In India, the actor lip-syncs to the recorded voice of a professional singer. This is fundamentally different process from Western films, where usually the actor does their own vocals. Because of this reason, music director has to compose songs that suit the voice of a particular playback singer.
0: That is a fascinating point, Gaurav. But surely there are composers who push back against these commercial pressures. There must be those who insist on maintaining their artistic vision. How do they navigate this challenging landscape?
2: There are definitely such composers, Arpita, and they deserve enormous respect. But their path is fraught with difficulty. Composers like Vishal Bhardwaj or Amit Trivedi have managed to maintain a strong artistic voice while also achieving commercial success. But they have had to be incredibly strategic. They choose their projects carefully. They work with directors who share their sensibilities. They build reputation where their artistic choices are trusted by producers because they have proven their abilities to deliver hits. In essence, they have earned the right to be difficult.
1: But earning that right takes decades, Siddhi. An emerging composer simply cannot reject commercial demands and expect to survive in the industry. They have bills to pay. They have families to support. They might have an extraordinary musical vision, but if they refuse to compromise, they might not get hired. The economics of the industry make it very hard for young talent to stay true to their artistic vision. Most emerging composers have to spend years churning out mediocre commercial work before they accumulate enough credibility to push back.
3: Another factor that makes this particularly difficult in India is the connection between the Hindi film industry and regional film industries. Bollywood dominates the popular imagination and the streaming platforms. But there are vibrant film industries in Tamil, Telugu, Kannad, Marathi, and Bengali cinema. These industries often have different relationships with music. For example, in Tamil and Telugu cinema, music is often treated with tremendous reverence. Composers sometimes get more creative freedom because those industries have a deeper respect for the classical musical heritage. But as those industries became more commercially oriented and more connected to the pan-Indian distribution model, they too are feeling the pressure to homogenize.
4: This brings up a very important point of cultural homogenization. When commercial demands drive music creation across the entire nation, we risk losing regional musical identities. A Marathi song should sound different from a Punjabi song. A Gujarati folk-inspired composition should have a distinct character. But the commercial logic of the streaming age is that a song should be universally appealing. So composers end up using a standardized production template that they apply across all regions. The unique cultural flavors get diluted because they might not appeal to the broadest possible audience.
0: That is genuinely concerning, Gaurav. But let us shift perspective for a moment. What about the independent music scene? Surely the artist who is making music outside the film industry must have more freedom to pursue their artistic vision.
2: That is a great question, Arpita, and the answer is both yes and no. Independent artists do have more creative freedom in terms of composition and production choices. They are not beholden to a film director or a producer. They can make exactly the music they want to make. However, they face a different set of commercial pressures. Independent artists have to generate their own income. They need to build audiences. They rely on streaming revenue, concerts, and sponsorships. These revenue streams are also driven by algorithms and popularity metrics. An independent artist might create a deeply artistic and experimental album, but if it does not generate enough streams, they will struggle financially.
1: The streaming economy has created new tyrannies for independent artists, Siddhi. An algorithm

0: decides what songs get promoted on playlists, and artists start tailoring their work to appease these algorithms. They study what makes songs go viral. They structure their tracks to have a hook exactly at the 20-second mark because they know that is when people decide whether to skip a song or not. They obsess over the first 3 seconds because that is the most critical window for retention. This is not artistic thinking. This is engineering for engagement.
1: And then there is the playlist culture. Streaming platforms have become the primary way people discover music. These platforms create playlists curated by algorithms and human editors. To get onto a high profile, playlist can make or break an artist. So independent musicians start creating music specifically designed to fit certain playlist aesthetics. If they want to be on the morning workout playlist, they will write energetic up-tempo songs. If they want to be on the late night chill playlist, they will create ambient, melancholic work. The art form becomes servant to the platform.
2: Dear listeners, we do not want to paint an entirely bleak picture here. There are artists who have found ways to thrive both creatively and commercially. The key seems to be authenticity. Artists like The Local Train, Ritviz, Nuclear and Raftar have built substantial audiences by staying true to their artistic visions while also understanding their audiences. They create music that is genuinely innovative and personal, but they are also savvy about production quality and marketing. They understand that reaching people requires some level of commercial sophistication. The difference is that their commercial choices stem from how to present their authentic work, not from compromising the work itself.
3: That distinction is really important, Gaurav. So, it is possible to be commercially successful without sacrificing artistic integrity. It just requires a particular kind of wisdom and balance.
0: Absolutely, Arpita. But it requires something else too. It requires the audience to develop better taste and more sophisticated listening habits. As long as audiences reward homogenized music that hits the same emotional beats in the same predictable way, artists will continue to produce that music. The market is not some external force imposing itself on artists. The audience is the market. If listeners actively seek out innovative music, if they spend time with experimental work, if they're willing to be challenged and surprised, then the industry will be incentivized to take those risks and composers will be enabled to genuinely explore and innovate.
4: There is also a role for music critics and cultural commentators. When a brilliant piece of music comes out that maintains both artistic integrity and commercial appeal, it should be celebrated and analyzed. When artists make brave choices, it should be highlighted. Right now, the discourse around Indian music is often about chart positions and streaming numbers. We rarely talk about the actual musical content. We rarely ask whether a song is structurally interesting or emotionally honest. Creating that critical discourse could shift the cultural conversation.
1: And we cannot forget the role of educational institutions. Music colleges and conservatories have a responsibility to train composers who understand both their classical heritage and contemporary production techniques. They should teach students that artistic integrity is not incompatible with commercial viability. Instead, they should encourage students to think deeply about their artistic voice while also being pragmatic about how to sustain themselves financially. This kind of nuanced training could produce a generation of musicians who do not see themselves as forced to choose between art and survival.
0: In fact, Sayukta, I would say that this is probably the requirement for today's day and age, because we're reading now about AI being used to manufacture music and to make music. And if you want to differentiate yourself in a world where AI can easily replicate what you do, it's authenticity and artistic integrity that will really reach out and make the human

0: and connection and eventually lead to success. So in some ways, the new world will reward more artistic integrity and authenticity.
1: I agree, Aziz. And there is also something to be said about niche markets and loyal fan bases. Not every song needs to appeal to hundreds of millions of people. In fact, some of the most artistically satisfying work appeals to a much smaller but intensely devoted audience. The internet has made it possible for artists to build sustainable careers by serving niche communities. A composer who makes deeply intellectual film scores might not get mainstream streaming numbers, but could build a loyal following of cinema enthusiasts who actively support their work through premium platforms and merchandise.
2: These are all hopeful notes, Gaurav. But I want to circle back to the immediate present. For a young composer who is starting his career in 2026, what would be your advice? How should they navigate this landscape? Aziz, what would you say?
0: I would say be patient and strategic. Use your early years to learn the commercial requirements of the industry. Understand why certain production choices are made. Make your commercial work the best it can be. But simultaneously, develop your artistic voice. Write music that you truly believe in. Record it, share it with trusted collaborators. Build the credibility along with the financial cushion that will eventually allow you to take greater risks. And as I mentioned earlier, in an AI world, it is that authenticity that will set you apart. So the goal is not to reject the system, but to eventually be in a position where you can bend it towards your vision.
3: And I would add to that, study the history of music deeply. Understand not just contemporary Bollywood, but also Indian classical music, world music, music theory, and music criticism. The deeper your knowledge, the more interesting your commercial work will become. You will find ways to smuggle artistic complexity into mainstream work without sacrificing accessibility. That is the real skill.
4: I would emphasize collaboration too. Find directors, producers, and musicians who share your sensibilities. These alliances matter enormously. If you can build a team of like-minded artists, suddenly you have a leverage. You can make a case for taking risks as a collective rather than as individuals.
1: And finally, I would say, do not view this as a binary choice between art and commerce. View it as a spectrum. Every decision you make as a composer involves trade-offs. The key is being conscious about which trade-offs you make and why. Do not drift into homogenization unconsciously. Make deliberate choices about where you will compromise and where you will stand firm.
2: I want to thank Aziz, Siddhi, Sanyukta and Gaurav. You have given our listeners much to ponder. I hope this episode has inspired you to think more deeply about the music you consume. Ask yourself, why a song resonates with you? Is it because it is genuinely artistically moving or because it has been engineered to be catchy? Both can have value, but consciousness matters.

0: 晚上十点，香港电台由麦上中报道新闻。巴基斯坦总理夏巴兹说，美国和伊朗之间的和平协议可能在未来24小时内最终敲定。巴基斯坦正在准备之后立即举行协议的电子签署仪式，并且在下个星期进行技术层面的会谈。有美国官员表示，伊朗通过中间人告知最高领袖穆杰塔巴对协议表示满意。官员说，初步的协议重点是缓和局势，核计划和制裁等复杂问题已经被推迟到后续阶段讨论，任何财政支持或是制裁豁免都以伊朗履行承诺为前提。伊朗交出高浓缩铀或是拆除核设施，将会获得华盛顿逐步提供的经济激励。路透社引述多个消息来源指出，美国将会开始解冻伊朗的资产，取消对石油出口的制裁，换取开放霍尔木兹海峡。官员表示，协议最终将会解除伊朗核计划，其高浓缩铀库存将会被销毁和移除，但是伊朗方面不接受解除核计划，希望将铀以稀释的形式来保留。沙田赛马会游泳池主持有一个的起跳台早上怀疑被雷电击中有所破损，没有人受伤，主持一度暂停开放。康文署回应查询之后表示，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
9: 嘿、hey, do you hear that? 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
9: Welcome to CIBS program Voices of Change, Empowering Hong Kong's Minority Communities, a show that celebrates young people from Hong Kong's diverse communities who are creating impact and contributing to different social causes. My name is Ayman and I'm your host, and I have with me my co-host.
10: Hi everyone, this is Nibra. Thank you for tuning in.
9: Over 13 episodes, we sit down with amazing youth advocates and entrepreneurs, each of them bringing their own story, culture, vision for a better Hong Kong. From protecting the environment to promoting healthy living, education, women's empowerment, and so much more. These are the voices that are truly inspirational. Today, we're sitting down with Sahifa. Hi, Sahifa.
14: Hi.
9: She's originally from Pakistan and has been living in Hong Kong for the past 9 years.Currently, a third-year student majoring in politics and public administration at Hong Kong Metropolitan University. In 2024, Sahifa, along with her two co-founders, founded the Consent Culture Movement, an initiative that began by promoting awareness and dialogue around consent and sexual harassment in Hong Kong. Welcome, Sahifa, to today's episode. I have briefly introduced you, but I would love to hear from you and maybe go back a few years when you first came to Hong Kong. Can you briefly share about yourself and what brought you or your family to Hong Kong?
14: Thank you so much for having me at the show and also having Consent Culture at the show today. So I am Sahifa Zahra. I'm from Pakistan and Hong Kong's been my home for the past 9 years. I came to Hong Kong in 2016 because my mom, she got a job in Hong Kong and she wanted to explore moreopportunities in her work environment and, you know, get to be more independent and practice what she had learned before when she was living in Hong Kong. So I have been here for a long time. I did my local

0: secondary education here. I went to a DSC-based school called Rosary Hill, and I did study there until like Form 3, learned the DSC curriculum, learned the non-Chinese speaking Chinese curriculum. But then I switched to an international school, Lippo Chun United World College, where I did the international baccalaureate. And after graduating from Lippo Chun, now I am a third-year student majoring in politics and public administration at the Hong Kong Metropolitan University. And apart from studying, I do support youth initiatives, youth engagement programs in Hong Kong, mainly focused at ethnically diverse youth, encouraging them, empowering them to be themselves while navigating the Hong Kong culture, the society, because I have known many people who have been born and raised in Hong Kong, and just to bring that element to their upbringing and make sure that they realize that Hong Kong's their home. So I tend to bring in more youth initiatives at district levels so that the Hong Kong ethnically diverse youth can feel more included and a part of the Hong Kong society.
1: Thank you so much for such a wonderful introduction about yourself. It feels like you have lived both the worlds of Pakistan and Hong Kong. I really want to know, how was your transition from Pakistan, someone who's been like growing up around family in a culture that is truly yours, but also in an environment where Urdu and English are the main languages you speak, and then suddenly coming to Hong Kong and you have to navigate a new culture, a new language? How was that transition like for you?
0: Wow. So I was 12 when I came to Hong Kong. And as you all know, like at that age, you're still learning what is this world. You know, you're trying to make sense of every bits and pieces. So when I first came to Hong Kong, it was a big shock, I'd say, in terms of the language, because people around me were speaking in 中文 and 普通话. And I was like, what is going on? You know, and I was 12, so I barely spoke any word of English, and mostly at home I used to communicate in Urdu. So I know that when I was growing up in Pakistan, because my mom was born and raised in Hong Kong, she can speak very well Cantonese. So I didn't learn the numbers in Urdu. Instead, I learned the numbers in 中文. So I was like, yet isam, you know, like those. So when I came to Hong Kong, I used to communicate with people through numbers. I was like, yeko. Legal, you know, something like that. So I think it was very different, but at the same time, something that gave me a lot of confidence. Like, you know, I didn't know how to communicate in either English or in Cantonese. So I had to be confident in who I am and just be out there and learn the language. So I started learning the language by communicating with people who were selling vegetables in a Kai Si, you know, in a local wet market. And I will just go like, Leho, you yakoliko, yakoliko. And then that was just the beginning point. And I know like I was made a lot of fun of because people were definitely like, you know, what are you saying? Leikong mea, you know, something like that. But I think that really encouraged me to come out of my comfort zone and learn the language of a place that I'm going to call home for I don't know how many years. But I think definitely it was hard, but at the same time, it was encouraging, though I did got a lot of eyebrows raised at me, like, what are you saying? Or like, what is going on? But I think that really allowed me to be more expressive in a language that was unique to me and unique to my culture.
2: And I think Chinese is not an easy language to learn to begin with. So it's a really smart move on your end to, you know, start learning from, let's say, going to wet markets. And I think growing up in Hong Kong, what I've observed is that they're really happy when somebody actually tries to speak their language. So I think you've already reached that mark. Now, in your introduction, you were sharing that you moved from a DSC school to IB curriculum, and then now you're studying in an international university. How was the experience like education-wise in Hong Kong, moving from one curriculum or one school to another? Like, did you struggle making friends because of language, or was it fine? What are some observations that you had?
0: So when I went to a local school, of course, I think I'll give like, I hats off to that school because that really helped me learn the bits and pieces of Cantonese. And the reason why I wanted to switch to an international school was because I knew that I can speak Cantonese, but I need more than just the language. I need more self-growth. I need more opportunities for myself. So when my siblings were applying to Lippo Chun United World College, I just applied, you know, because I just wanted to learn more about the experience because it's an international school based in Hong Kong. It's promoting the Hong Kong culture and everything. So I was like, it's a unique perspective to see how it is. It really helped me in my self-growth as well as like for letting me be more comfortable who I am as a person because I got to be more grounded in my beliefs and my values when I was studying at an international school. It allowed me to be more expressive while at the same time being aware that I represent both Hong Kong and Pakistan. So at the international school, I was not only representing Pakistan, but I also got a chance to represent Hong Kong. So I think it really, really helped me be more Hong Konger at the same time, be more Pakistani. The other part was that while studying IB, I didn't took Mandarin or Cantonese. I took Urdu as a language. So I did study Urdu for 2 years because I know when I came to Hong Kong, I didn't really understood Urdu very well. So now I can read and write at the same time. So it's like, you know, I got to experience the both worlds. Yeah.
1: It's so lovely to see how you're so rooted in your culture, in your own language, despite coming to Hong Kong just like maybe 9-10 years ago, while you were kind of navigating, okay, what does Chinese even sound like? What are numbers? I mean, it's very interesting that numbers are always uniting us in different languages, and that's the first thing you picked up. And it's also really nice to see how in an international school environment, you were balancing both of the worlds where you were learning about the Hong Kong culture, but at the same time also representing yourself as a Hong Konger. And it's so interesting to see that you were also learning Urdu. A lot of us, like Pakistanis who grew up in Hong Kong, Urdu is very hard for us to learn because we never really, other than speaking it, we don't really read it or write it in our daily life. And it's so nice to hear that from you. We would love to unpack more about you and the work that you have been doing. So to all of our listeners, stay tuned and we'll come back in the next segment.

0: Hey, do you hear that? Sounds like new ideas are brewing in Hong Kong.
1: Is it a new eco-friendly startup?
0: Or a youth empowerment project?
1: Or maybe it's...
2: creating devices for visual impaired people, promote different dietary inclusive restaurants.
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1: Here we have different voices, but bigger changes.
0: Ready to meet the people making change happen?
1: Let's listen and get inspired.
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0: Welcome back to CIBS program Voices of Change, empowering Hong Kong's minority communities, the show that celebrates young people from Hong Kong's diverse communities who are creating real impact and contributing to social causes. I'm Nibra and I have with me my co-host.
1: Hi everyone, this is Iman. Thanks for tuning in.
0: And our special guest for tonight. Hi Sahifa.
2: Hi.
0: In the first segment, we learn more about Sahifa's story, how Hong Kong has now

0: being part of different groups and different societies. So when you're studying now, what are some topics that you're passionate about, or any clubs that you personally give a lot of time to apart from your very demanding study schedule in Hong Kong?
1: Thank you for that question. So when I joined the university, of course, I had a lot of ambitions, a lot of passions that I wanted to pursue, but mostly I was focusing more on women and children issues worldwide, because I come from a background where most of the time women are told to do things instead of being asked what they want, right? So I grew up around a lot of those narratives. So I really wanted to change that narrative, to be more independent, to be more assertive in who I am, who I want to be, and who, let's say, my future children or future generation wants to be. So when I went to university, I had a mindset that I want to study politics, public administration. I want to, like, you know, get into public policy spaces, advocate for ethnically diverse women, bring them more economic opportunities, because most of the time we'll say, okay, let's bring them language programs, let's bring them programs where they can spend some time and then we can take care of the children. But my focus was more on bringing economic opportunities. Let's say they have a skill, they can build on that skill and then they can generate some, you know, income from that skill. So that was my focus. At my university, I am not very involved in a lot of clubs, but I'm in conversation with a lot of professors because, you know, you need to be in conversation with a lot of professors to get the opportunities. So I joined like a exchange program recently, and it was about women in public policy spaces. And then for that, I learned about a lot of economic empowerment, women and children issues. And when I came back to Hong Kong, I became working on a movement with along my two other co-founders. So we joined a youth ambassador scheme. I didn't know my two ambassadors back then, my two co-founders back then. So when we got involved into this youth ambassador scheme with a statutory government body, we had a project we had to put together to spread more awareness about anti-sexual harassment on university campuses. We were given a very short amount of months and times, not even month, like some weeks, to bring up a project, go around at universities, talk about sexual harassment, what is something that people are reluctant to talk about, speak about. And then we had so many ideas in our mind, but we were so confused. What should be the picking point? How can we get these conversations starting, right? So what we did, we started doing street interviews. We started interviewing students on university campuses. We started talking with people in Central, those areas where we have more English-speaking people, because we didn't speak Cantonese. And that was something that really made us reluctant to connect with the personal stories or the culturally sensitive stories in Hong Kong. So we did a lot of conversations. And then something that came around was that one word that we agree that consent education is missing. Whenever we talk about consent, it's talked in a setting where you have to talk about sexual education, where you're talking about consent in just sexual education, just like that, but not in daily life, in relationships like friendships, in your just your university setting or just a society, how you interact with the society. So the consent was missing there. And we thought that that's the point where we need to keep going with this movement instead of just taking it as a one-time project. So that's how the movement started.
2: Thank you for sharing about the origin story of how this movement came about and how you met your co-founders. I feel like the topic of consent is very important. And as you mentioned, it's not something that is often talked about on how we face it in our daily lives. And it's extremely important to raise awareness about this on what are some things we can do in our daily lives to kind of bring up this topic, be it with our friends, our family members, our colleagues, or even the people that we usually see face to face. I do want to know, you being a Pakistani woman, a Muslim woman, often from our communities, conservative communities, when we talk about consent, it's not something that is often appreciated, right? Or not a topic that is openly talked about. What were some of the reactions from people around you when you came to advocate about this issue?
1: In particular to different cultures, of course, this topic took a step back when our group was talking to different people. And then because we have a lot of misconceptions, taboos, myths that we need to challenge sometimes to break those stereotypes, right? So at first, my family has been very supportive, and along with my two other co-founders, their families have been supportive around this topic. But when you go into deep conversations with people who hold such strong, because I'm a person who values religion, who values culture and, you know, everything that's centered around your culture, right? Your traditions, you'll always say, why are you saying this? This is so wrong, you know? Oh my God, you

0: violated a cultural boundary here. This is so wrong. You're going to be punished for this. So these are some of the extreme cases that we had. And when we had a workshop at a NGO back then, last 2 years ago around that time, and then we didn't specifically focus on youth, though the initiative focuses on youth, but we opened this workshop to everyone, whoever can come. And at that time, a lot of women of different age groups, men of different age group, they came to have these conversations and to learn more about it. We were surprised, but we were happy. Because if you talk about these things in a culturally appropriate way, it's not really talked about. And then we learned that consent is also violated in marriages, especially women of different ethnic backgrounds. If you're silent and you're not saying anything, that's considered in different cultures, oh, that's how the woman or the man is giving consent, right? So that was something really sparked our curiosity. Like, you know, wow, this is something that we usually talk at universities, but this is something that needs to be talked when to, you know, couples who are already married or engaged. Like, they need to have an understanding of how consent is violated even when you are married to someone. And even if you're married, it doesn't mean that you can just like be say, okay, we're in a relationship, we can do whatever we want. No, that's wrong. So that's something that really sparked our curiosity. And that was something that really made us realize that we need to get these conversations going. So that's why now that the initiative focuses just on youth, but we do welcome people from different age groups, different backgrounds, different cultures to come and join the conversations. And we have recently restructured our consent toolkit to focus more on bringing culturally responsive consent education awareness in Hong Kong rather than just focusing on sexual harassment or sexual violence.
1: I think it's very eye-opening in a sense that you don't truly understand the gravity of the issue until you have talked to people from so many different age groups, backgrounds, even the type of environment that they grew up in. And you guys being able to tap into a community where people of different backgrounds, let's say uncles and aunties, are coming together to talk about an issue that their parents never talked to them about, or their education system when they were growing up, it was never taught to them. And just kind of unpacking what are some of their daily nuances of how consent really looks like. And for them to also have this realization that actually maybe what I've been doing for the past many years has been wrong. So it's really nice to see that you're able to tap into different groups and to talk about this issue that is extremely important. I really love how you're sharing the origin story, the things that you guys do, and the importance of the topic overall. Unfortunately, we will have to end this segment, but we will come back in the next segment to unpack more. So to all of the listeners, stay tuned.

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3: Welcome to CIBS program Voices of Change, Empowering Hong Kong's Minority Communities, a show that celebrates young people from Hong Kong's diverse communities who are creating impact and contributing to different social causes. 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I have with me my co-host.
4: Hi everyone, this is Nibra. Thank you for tuning in again.
3: Over 13 episodes, we sit down with amazing youth advocates and entrepreneurs, each of them bringing their own story, culture, and a vision for a better Hong Kong. From protecting the environment to promoting healthy living, education, women's empowerment, and so much more. These are the voices that are truly inspirational. Today, we're sitting down with Sahifa. Hi, Sahifa.
8: Hey.
3: In the past few segments, we learn about Sahifa's journey coming to Hong Kong, her education experience, and how she got involved with an initiative that talks about consent culture in Hong Kong. In this segment, we're going to make things a little bit fun with a short game called Breaking Stereotypes. So we will present you with a few stereotypes that are related to consent or the idea of raising awareness about consent. And we hope that you can use your experience and your...knowledge to debunk them or tell our audience and listeners whether they are true or partially true or totally untrue. Okay, shall we start?
8: Sure.
3: Okay, the first statement is teaching the importance of consent to mature women of diverse backgrounds is totally pointless. What do you think?
8: I think it is not completely right and not completely wrong because we need to realize that these women or these ethnically diverse mature women have their own experiences and based on their experiences that's how they're upbringing their own children, right? So like when I got involved with my initiative and we did the workshops, we got to know many women from mature age and then they were very reluctant to speak about their stories because for them it was right. But when we heard those stories,I was amazed. I was shocked because we are always tend to believe that you need to stay quiet. You don't need to talk about it. This is not something you should do. And with time, it's going to get better. So this is something that we grow up listening and it becomes so grounded that we believe that it is right, right? But

0: But I think it's very important to understand that consent education is consistent. It keeps going. It doesn't stay to like education or like just at university or a school. It needs to keep going. We need to have these conversations. And these conversations are especially important to be talked about at religious places, not even just religious, like just community-based places, right? Where you can bring in people and tell them that it's okay to not feel all right, because we are raising the next generation of females who need to step out in the society, not just in their marital life, but also the society, their workplaces, and how they just navigate their social life, right? So I think it's very important to realize that matured aged women do need to realize, because they never had that figure to tell them. So we need to step in there and tell them that, okay, you know, not tell them, but just educate them that this is okay. But while also maintaining the culturally sensitive language that does not violate their beliefs or their values. So that's what our initiative do, right? We tend to tailor our language in a way that sends out the positive message, not the negative connotation that, oh, it's totally wrong. What your family did to you is so wrong, you should file a case against them. No, it's just like, that's a moment, that's a picking point where you can start educating them. Where's the point you can tell them, okay, you know, this is wrong, and I'm doing it in the best interest of my daughter or my son, you know?
1: Yeah, I think it's a lot to do with framing it, right? And it's really inspiring because you and your co-founders have that cultural sensitivity to tap into that, not to kind of villainize them, but also understand that the cards that they had to deal with. So thank you for debunking that first stereotype. The second one, I think, is also very important, especially for young, I think, working women in Hong Kong. Consent is only related to sexual interactions or intimacy. What do you think about this?
0: Totally wrong. Because I think it goes beyond that, you know, because it's not just about women, but also men and people from different sexual orientations. They are stepping into the society. And with your uniqueness, there's a lot of questions that come to you. And especially if you're a person of color and if you're a person of, you know, different, let's say, representation, there are a lot of questions that are associated to, you know, your culture, your traditions. And I think that's a learning point. Something recently that happened with me, it's a personal story. So I applied for a job at a teaching center. And when I went for the interview, I was not wearing a hijab. So I started recently wearing the hijab. And then at that time, they gave me the offer. They gave me the job. Everything was good. And then when I came to the first day of my job, I was wearing a hijab. And then my workplace people there kept asking me, why are you wearing it? You weren't wearing it before. Did something happen? Did something change? Are you forced? You know? I didn't mind at that time because I saw it as an educating opportunity to, like, you know, leverage the gap between traditions and culture. So I educated them. But then the other question was like, if you don't mind, can you take it off while you're teaching the students in the class? Because the kids might feel scared, you know? So I was like, okay, let's have a teaching session with me wearing the hijab and then let's see how it is. There was no response from the kids. They learned and they left the classroom. But then at first I told them I don't want to take it off because regardless if there is no male presence in the classroom, I still don't feel comfortable. It's a huge effort for me to take it out, put it on. It's my own convenience, right? And then they just said, oh no, we just want to make sure that we have a suitable environment for the kids. And I just told them I'll resign. And then they said, no, we don't want to do it. But I'm just trying to bring back to the point. It's like, it's not just about sexual settings, but it's also about the environment that you're working or how you're interacting with the society. So it's very important to state your ground, because once you say no, or once you say yes, it can be interpreted that this no and yes can be consistent, right? That if you've given a yes or no this one time, it means people are going to assume that you will be comfortable with the same thing the other time. So make sure that you say that this is how I feel and this is how it's going to stay.
2: Thank you so much for sharing that story. I think it was very enlightening, not just hearing what consent beyond sexual interactions and intimacy, what it really looks like, but also a way to empower others to think about what their boundaries are and how important it is to stand your grounds, because sometimes our values, religion, our upbringing, they also kind of frame how our values are, what we can say yes to and what we can say no to. And I love how you frame it in a sense that it is a teaching opportunity for me to tell my counterparts what it truly means to me. Let's test it out. If there's an issue, we'll talk about it. So it's beyond, you know, what we're just talking about in the past few segments in relating to, you know, relationships. It's more than that. I'll go for a final statement. Victims are responsible for giving the wrong signals. What do you think about this?
0: I think like when a person is put into a hostile situation, and most of the time they might not have

0: some words to say or counter that situation. They may choose silence, or they may show signs they're being uncomfortable. And I think in that moment, the person who is trying to initiate something with that person, they need to make sure that the other person is feeling comfortable, right? Silence can be taken as a ground to force something, you know? And when a person is not saying anything, you need to take the opportunity to ask them, are you comfortable? And I know there is a big victim blaming culture that goes around these consent education and consent topics, but you always need to make sure the person is feeling comfortable, heard, and seen in that moment.
1: Which is exactly why it's very important to not just raise awareness for the people on the other end who are struggling to say no, but also raise awareness and tell the people on the other side who are initiating something, like, what really means a yes, what is a no. Obviously, it's not black and white, right? And how can you better identify when to stop or when to initiate something? So it's very important for both sides to understand these things. Thank you so much for debunking some of our stereotypes, you know, talking about these statements and also sharing your experience. Unfortunately, we've come to the end of this segment, and we will catch all of our listeners in the next segment. So stay tuned, everybody.
2: Changemakers.
3: Now, let's delve into the remarkable story of Zainab Al-Ghazali, a pioneering Egyptian feminist and activist. What strikes you the most about her life?
4: Zainab's unwavering dedication to women's rights in a male-dominated society is deeply inspiring. She founded an association for Muslim women to advocate for women's education and social justice as early as the 1930s, long before feminism gained prominence in the Middle East.
3: Oh wow, 1930s? That's commendable. Can you share more about her contribution to women's empowerment in Egypt?
4: Most certainly. Zainab was a prolific writer who used her platform to challenge societal norms. Her book, The Situation of Women in Islam, remains influential in discussions about women's rights in Muslim contexts. In it, she argued that Islam advocates for gender equality, emphasizing that women should be granted rights and dignity within their communities.
3: That's fantastic. How did she manage to inspire so many during her time?
4: Zainab's courage to stand up for her beliefs, despite facing imprisonment and harassment, motivated a generation of women to fight for their rights. She passionately believed that women could do both devout Muslims and staunch advocates for equality. Her persistence inspired countless women to pursue education and enter various professional fields, paving the way for future generations.
3: Wow, her legacy definitely sounds truly remarkable. What lessons can we take away from her journey today?
4: Zainab teaches us very invaluable lessons about resilience and the power of advocacy. Her story inspires us to challenge injustice and empowers women to claim their rightful place in society. She reminds us that meaningful change often starts with individuals daring to speak out and act on their convictions.

0: do you hear that? Sounds like new ideas are brewing in Hong Kong.
1: Is it a new eco-friendly startup?
0: Or a youth empowerment project?
1: Or maybe it's...
2: creating devices for visually impaired people, promote different dietary inclusive restaurants.
3: Using technology to create technologies to address many medical issues.
1: Here we have different voices, but bigger changes.
0: Ready to meet the people making change happen?
1: Let's listen and get inspired.
4: Voices of Change, empowering Hong Kong's minority communities.
1: Welcome back to CIBS program Voices of Change, empowering Hong Kong's minority communities, the show that celebrates young people from Hong Kong's diverse communities who are creating real impact and contributing to social causes. I'm Nibra, and I have with me my co-host.
5: 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This is Ayman. Thanks for tuning in.
1: And our special

0: guest for tonight, Sahifa.
1: Hi.
0: So earlier in our last few segments, we learned more about Sahifa's journey. But in our last segment, hopefully we got to debunk some stereotypes that maybe you also might have had. Now, this is the segment where we try to leave our listeners with some advice. So if you're a young person listening, please continue to stay tuned. So it brings me to my first question. Now, you've talked about your important work and also bringing up consent beyond just the sexual intimacy or sexual relationship that sometimes people might limit it to, or even, let's say, workplace consent, right? During your experience, do you have any rewarding stories that you could share with our listeners or anybody, any particular person who felt like was really moved by your work?
1: So whenever our initiative designs a workshop, it's never towards just survivors joining in, but the wider community. And we have seen that in our workshops, a lot of survivors have joined in. We didn't know at first, but then when we got into their conversations, we learned from their firsthand experience. It gave us a lot of perspectives and a lot of points to pick on and start building upon, right? I think those stories were very pivotal because it helped us understand that every experience is unique and different. And when we are approaching these situations or the survivors, we always need to come with an open mind. We need to be an active listener. So I think that was one of the biggest achievements that I'd say, that it helped us a lot to be an active listener than just saying, because there's always that we have the intent to answer than the intent to understand. And I think that really helped us about ourselves as well, like how we can. So we had a self-growth achievement. And the other hand was getting the surveys in. So after our workshops, we had a survey where people could tell us what could be done or what could be improved. And I think that's where we got the survey question that we should focus more on cultures. Instead of just talking about sexual harassment, we should bring in culturally sensitive or culturally responsive campaigns centered at consent. And now our toolkit is being structured around that. Yeah.
2: Thank you for sharing that. And I think when you're doing workshops, when you're actually interacting with the people who come to your events, you get to know a lot more about them. And sometimes even things that they did not expect that they would be learning from your workshop or, you know, your toolkit. And these are some of the experiences that kind of keep you guys going to talk about this issue and to raise awareness. I do want to know, what role do you think you yourself or your movement would be playing in the community, say, in the coming few years?
1: We definitely see our initiative growing because we want to be that pillar of consent education, not just for the NGOs, but also for schools. Because as I mentioned earlier, at schools, the curriculums are more focused on sexual education, not consent. Why do we need to go to that point when we can start with the initial talking? Yes, it's important to talk about sex and everything, but we need to have conversations about consent. Let's say you are talking about these things. Where can I bring in my opinion? How can I say no or yes, right? And it goes beyond that. So I think what we see our role as in is like being able to speak at more schools, more youth places, not just diverse, but English speaking places. So we don't want to limit ourselves to just ethnic youth. We want to be more open to different cultures, more different places where we can come in and talk about consent and build upon that and make people feel more encouraged and seen, and also giving them the resources. So we want to bridge that gap between Cantonese only resources to English resources, and those resources tailored in a way that the language is understandable for everyone.
0: I hope that for our listeners who are hoping to become an ally in this cause as well, there are different ways that you can, you know, support this movement as well.
2: If you could give a message to the community or any young person out there in regards what they can do to raise more awareness, what would you tell them to do, or what would your message be?
1: My message would be, like, the more you know, the more it's easier to advocate. So consent doesn't stop at one place. It's continuous. It keeps going. So make sure that you are aware of your rights. You're aware about, what's my role in the society? So most of the emphasis in our workshop is on bystander intervention. Even if you don't get a chance to join informations or like information sessions or workshops, make sure you hear people out. Make sure that these people are seen, their voices are seen. And trust me, we have stories where people came to our workshops, they learned about bystander intervention, and they help delegate or direct a situation, making sure that there is no self harm being imposed to someone, right? So I think the only message is that be more open-minded, be more realistic, because we live in a world which is so dynamic, so diverse. There's a constant change happening every time. So be more open, be more sound. And I think sometimes we need to put our cultural misconceptions, our myths and our taboos aside and just be a human to be there for someone who needs help. And I think that really, really helps to bring that human-centric value and belief in that can help delegate a situation or help improve a situation.
2: Thank you for sharing this very important message. I feel like when we talk about your responsibility as a bystander in helping someone out, it often puts a pressure on other people feeling like helpless, like, what can I even do for you? Or how can I even help someone who's in distress? But as you mentioned, as a bystander, there's a lot more you can do by just actively listening. Mm. You never know, that person just needs like a listening ear to have someone to listen to their problem. And sometimes as a bystander, maybe you can even give some advice or guide them towards tools or resources that can benefit the person in distress. I have a last question for you. There's a lot of young people out there who see a gap in the society. They see an issue that they want to contribute to, just as you guys did. You saw that there was a gap in terms of consent culture in schools and society, and you came up with this movement. What would your advice be to this young people, perhaps high school students or early university students, if they want to start out something of their own, if they want to start an initiative, a movement, what advice would you give them to push them to do that?
1: I think if you're passionate about a cause or an issue, then you know there is a need for it, right? There is definitely something missing in the society. And you need to have uncomfortable conversations. You need to get into uncomfortable discussions. You need to have conversations with people in hierarchy who might think that your cause is not important. When we started the initiative, at that time, some people were confused. Like, what is the purpose? We have so many resources. We have so many this and that. But who is giving those resources out? It's widely available online, but we became a bridge to help give these resources, not just to, you know, the local population, but also, let's say, international people who are new to Hong Kong. They don't know this, like, what's the consent awareness in Hong Kong. So if you're really passionate about a cause, you need to get uncomfortable. You need to come out of your comfort zone. You need to be, not in a sense that you're being forced to do something. No, of course not. Making sure that you're safe, you're heard, but find allies, because there's always someone who can connect to your story, and there's always someone who can connect you to resources. And that's how our movement is going on, because we have a lot of people who support our cause, who think that this cause is important. And just be a friend about it. Be empowered by people around you. Be empowered by societies around you. And I think that's how you can initiate a cause that you're passionate about.
2: Thank you so much. I think I'll just sum it up with one thing. Discomfort is where you'll find opportunities, right? You can't just stay too comfortable with what you've been doing. We've come to the very end of this episode. This was a very fruitful episode and conversation. We got to know so much about you, Sahifa, and also about the work, the incredible work that you have been doing. And I hope our listeners could also benefit from this episode. We've come to the very end, and we'll have to say goodbye to our audience. So on the count of three, let's say goodbye together. One, two, three. Goodbye. Goodbye.